0: with the Americans looking so, I don't know, shaky.
1: Well, that's right. Both Australia and Japan rely on a rules-based system and an open global economy. And so much is at stake for us. You know, Japan procures its energy from the international market, and that's important to keep open. But it also relies on keeping export markets open. And you know how important an open trading system is for Australia's prosperity, but its security as well. So we're two important anchors in this part of the world that have the United States as our ally, but of course have China as our biggest economic partner for both countries. And we're not the only ones. Of course, all of Southeast Asia and South Korea are in that boat too, not the US alliance issue. But we share this deep interest in having a stable, open system that doesn't slide towards might is right and a power-based world. So, you know, I think Australia and Japan have a large role to play, an oversized role to play that we have played in the past, even when times are a bit more calm in the creation of APEC, for example, but to lay some markers down and help shape some of the rules and norms in this part of the world.
0: Hello, I'm Geraldine Doogue, and together with Hamish McDonald, you're with us on Global Roaming, and we're talking to Shiro Armstrong, he's from the ANU, about what's at stake in Monday's important meeting between Anthony Albanese and Sanae Takaichi.
2: Do you imagine, though, any kind of more formalised framework or architecture in this region? I know you were saying it's not necessarily useful to exclude people for political reasons, but there are quite a number of democracies in this region that could bind together in ways that they're not currently bound. Obviously, there is the East Asia Summit. We're members of the Quad with Japan. We're not members of ASEAN. We're partners. But, you know, if you look sort of up and down the map, is there some benefit to thinking about the way this region, not including China, works together?
1: We definitely need to think about this. And we need to stitch together the existing arrangements. Now, you talked about getting democracies to work closely together. You will know all across this region, there's a spectrum of how politically liberal a lot of these countries are, our close neighbours. And you know, once you start doing the kind of, let's call it the Biden trick of dividing the world into democracies and autocracies, you're making your world much smaller and ignoring the interests that align with ours of countries we don't consider democracies, right? Think of the Vietnams in this part of the world and many of the Southeast Asian neighbours who are committed to, you know, openness to rules and the principles that we want, like equal treatment.
2: But you can, if you're clever, can't you bind some of those countries to those principles through the trading arrangements in the way that, and budgeting arrangements, if you go that far, in the way that the European Union has done it. I think Hungary is a really fascinating example of that for all of the ebb and flow of the Viktor Orban leadership of Hungary. The European Union did manage to continue to have some impact on democratic standards within Hungary.
1: Yeah, and that's the aim in this region. I mean, a lot of these countries have committed to opening their economies to market-led reform as a way to develop their economies. I've seen this from their neighbours. It's the most successful way to develop their economies. And that is a constraint on the behaviour of the governments and the polities in these countries. So that's where I think, you know, not just trade agreements, but all these arrangements we have in the region, of course, bedding down some of these principles, as we've been doing, and Australia and Japan have been leading in this. Of course, the United States has been the biggest leader of this system. Now the United States is one of the biggest threats to this system and a source of instability and uncertainty. So that's why we have to work a bit better, smarter, and not exclude countries just because of their political colour.
0: Yeah, well, that's a perfect segue to the question I wanted to ask you, because there are people writing now, delighted that there is all this cooperation, but warning that we have to be a little careful here in Australia that we don't appear to support Takaichi's animosity towards Beijing. This is, I think, a delicate line to offer. And James Curran writing yesterday, this week,

0: the Financial Review saying, look, our typical response these days is to stay quiet. When big things occur, we just shut up, as well as asking about Penny Wong. But is there a risk that that quietness is taken for Beijing, by Beijing as being us sort of quietly supporting Japan, or Japan, people in Japan taking it as a real, yes, please, we want to be part of it, when we don't?
1: I actually wonder what these relationships might march us down the path of. I was thinking about it as well with Prabowo, marching off to Moscow and talking to Putin in the midst of this fuel crisis. I think there's obviously benefit to the ambiguity that Australia displays on some of these questions. But I do wonder where it might ultimately land us if we're not clear about what our position is.
0: I suppose that's really the question. How do you think it'll be received in Japan if we develop a capacity to speak out about our concerns, our ambivalence, the sense that we want to stay in the middle?
2: Well, I think we do have to be clear on what our interests are, and we don't want to get between Japan and China. This is not productive. You know, they have a difficult, complicated relationship. It's in our interest, it's in their interest to have a relationship that's stable and managed properly. And I think a lot of Japanese, including people around Takaichi, are looking to the APEC summit later this year in China to repair the Japan-China relationship. It's a complicated one where I think if we're clear, and I'm pretty sure we are clear to both Tokyo and Beijing of our interests, you know, we're not picking one side over the other. We have to project what is in our national interest, and that is to have a stable, productive relationship with China and a stable and productive relationship with Japan, and work with these countries all across the region where we can. This is clearly our interest, and getting too close to one country in one respect should not be, and should be signalled, should not be at the expense of others.
1: One of the features, I suppose, that's described whenever we talk about strategic balance in the region and trying to make sure the relationships, as many of the relationships are good as they can be, is the Quad, which involves Australia, India, Japan and the United States. Now, in part because of Trump's falling out with Modi in India, but for other reasons as well, there are a lot of people that say the Quad is dead. What do you think?
2: Well, it is in trouble. And without the US-India relationship being, you know, stable, properly managed, it's going to be very hard to make any progress there. Now, it's a useful forum and platform to work with these other countries for shared interests. It has evolved over time, though. Initially, it was sort of seen much more, especially out of Japan, as democracy surrounding China. That was pretty quickly rejected, I think, by our partners in Southeast Asia, that helped shape it to become a more productive arrangement for providing public goods in the region. And that was a challenge it was trying to overcome.
0: Look, you do write, Shiro, that people-to-people ties are absolutely crucial. If this arrangement that you're describing, these sets of relationships are likely to grow, we need even more people-to-people contact. I think sort of all of Japan seems to be occupied by Australian tourists at the moment, yet you say... And there's
1: I can't believe you use the word occupy.
0: mistake. There you go. But that both lack basic understanding and knowledge of each other. Why did you write it like that? What's still to find out, if you know what I mean?
2: Well, of course, we've got some reporting on Japan in Australia, but it's pretty thin. We don't have too many reporters up there. We've got 1 million Australian tourists visiting Japan for skiing, snowboarding, and the yen is weak, so that's wonderful. But you look across our system, and universities too, partly to blame, there are fewer experts that really understand Japan, its institutions, the direction it's going in. Now, there are some, of course, but we need much more. Given the closeness of the strategic relationship, the economic relationship, and this is a relationship that does get taken for granted because it's so easy, both from Japan's perspective and our perspective, easy to manage. We just supply the energy needs they need, and we're politically aligned. But given all the shocks, given the energy transition that we're facing and the strategic closeness that's growing between our two countries, both sides around, I think there needs to be much more understanding.

0: Yeah, there have been some hiccups in the relationship recently. Japanese not understanding where some of our, energy policies have come from, for example. So they emphasize no more surprises in Australian energy policy. That's a misunderstanding on both sides where we can do without.
1: I reckon, though, the explanation for this is more complicated because we've been canvassing this a bit with our Indonesia miniseries. There is a level of interest, right? The Australians that go to Bali, the Australians that go to Kyoto and see the cherry blossoms or go skiing and snowboarding and enjoy the, as you say, the cheaper yen. There's a level of interest, but it doesn't seem to go much beyond that. So why do you think that is? Like, why can't we translate that sort of entry-level stuff into something that is deeper and more fundamental?
0: Well, that's a challenge we've faced for a long time with most of our Asian neighbours and the Asian literacy that we have in Australia and understanding our neighbours. And it requires sustained investment that just hasn't been there, like a whole of national effort. And so you'll have governments focus on this from time to time and put significant effort in. But then, our focus is still largely on, understandably, the United States, but even in the United Kingdom. So, there's an opportunity to do much more with language education, for example, with artificial intelligence and using new technology. But it does require investment. It does require support by our institutions, and our government.
1: Shiro, it's been great chatting. Thanks very much.
2: Thanks, Shiro. Well, I must say, Hamish, I do like the way Shiro is thinking big. carry on about this, but I think he is saying, look, we could go a lot further. I was quite intrigued about how he feels there's still a lot to understand between the two cultures.
1: Yeah, particularly when you think about how many Australians have spent time there over the years. So I would have thought actually this was the one country in the region that Australians were leaning into a little bit more. But maybe he's talking about the politics, the decision making. I think perhaps the energy is a really good example of where we don't understand each other.
2: What clearly came out is the level of trust that clearly exists between the two countries on energy and is likely to grow. I still think culturally there are all sorts of differences that you have to know. There was a great television series called Drops of God, a co-pro between the French wine industry and the Japanese, and it's a very well done series, which is an amazing, offers amazing perspectives on modern Japanese mentality, manners, mores. Now, it was a revelation to me. Now, that's a way in which I think we should be doing a bit more of that.
1: I love pretty much everything about Japan, but I found that so hard to watch.
2: Did you?
1: It was just so slow and painful.
2: Oh, well, I got right into it.
1: Maybe it's your love of wine.
2: It may, could be. Actually, yes, we were talking to Shiro beforehand, and he was saying that the Japanese have bypassed Australian wines by and large, and they go straight to the French. They're obsessed with French wine.
1: Well, that's your recommendation for this week. I'm going to recommend a slightly unusual Haruki Murakami. I suspect a lot of listeners will have read his stuff and tend to be pretty heavy themes and all the rest of it. I really enjoyed What I Think About When I Think About Running. Have you read that one at all?
2: No, I haven't.
1: Because he's a marathon runner and triathlete. And I've had my own journey with running. Once your knees start to hurt, it all gets a bit more complicated. And he's written this beautiful book. It's only a short read. In fact, I think it's his shortest book. If you need a kind of gateway way of getting into Haruki Murakami, I'm going to recommend that this week. It's about his relationship with running and how you sort of need to take breaks from it from
2: yes.
1: time to time. A good metaphor for some of the complications of the world right now.
2: And the personal part of it is what I think is really excellent too. So with luck, that is all to come.
1: Right, shall we do some feedback, Geraldine?
2: Indeed. Now, this is from Tracy about Latika's and my episode talking with the Guardian Bureau Chief David Smith about the alleged attempt on Donald Trump's life. When you flagged surprise at the lack of attention the attempted assassination was engendering, it made me pause to think. I'd actively not watched or read news coverage on this because I'm so sick of the attention paid to Donald Trump. Yes, do a report, but live coverage and ad nauseam analysis of the events angered me. I feel the world's being held to ransom by an attention-seeking president with toddler-like attention and behaviours, and I'd had enough. I gave myself time out.
1: Look, I guess that's the risk, isn't it, that we start to fall into views like that, where we don't think an assassination attempt on the United States president is worth covering or worth talking about.
2: Yes, it is a risk, and I don't know what we do about it. I think we just, our skills have got to be better than ever.
1: Undoubtedly, Trump is an attention seeker. I don't think an assassination attempt, though, is an example of that. And, you know, this is supposed to be one of the world's great democracies, and the level of political violence is real. And, you know, I think we also have to be alive to the fact that there's been increased risk for politicians here in Australia. These rancorous conversations, the deep polarisation, they do tend to flow on. And, you know, at the moment, there is increasing security being applied to our serving politicians, both at state, territory and federal level. Another bit of feedback from Anne saying, the saddest thing about the attempted assassination in Washington, seeing Charlie Kirk's widow being escorted from the scene in tears.
2: I hadn't seen that. It is altogether sad, but, you know, the Americans have got to solve it. They've got to solve their own systems, and I just don't think there's much we can do about it.
1: I suspect some would say let them do that without doing things that damage us, like launching wars.
2: Yes, indeed.
1: Global.roaming@abc.net.au is the email address. Kylie Morris is our executive producer. The producer on this episode is Aston Brown.
2: And we'll be back on Monday with another episode of our Indonesia Rising series. Now, Hamish, who are we hearing from?
1: David Van Raybrook this week, the historian, Belgian historian, who's written this amazing book, asking you, inviting you to reconsider Indonesia's pathway towards independence. It's quite a read, and I'm really looking forward to sharing that conversation.
2: So am I. Bye-bye for now.

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7: ABC News with Kerry Worthington. US President Donald Trump says he's not satisfied with Iran's latest proposal, but he's not sure a deal can be reached to end the war. Tehran has sent new proposals for talks via mediators in Pakistan. On the potential for a new round of talks in Pakistan, Mr. Trump indicated the trip to Islamabad was too long. He says all negotiations right now are by phone after he cancelled a planned trip by his envoys last week.
8: The trip is a very long one and we're doing everything in terms of the negotiation telephonically. They've made strides, but I'm not sure if they ever get there.
7: Australia's Prime Minister Anthony Albanese says the closure of the Strait of Hormuz is having a direct impact on inflation as a coalition of nations works to reopen the vital waterway. The Australian government's holding talks with global partners about how to restore and maintain freedom of navigation through the narrow shipping route in a post-conflict scenario.
9: We want to see the Strait of Hormuz opened. We want to see international trade resume because this is having a devastating impact on the global economy. Is impacting inflation here as it is right around the world.
7: May Day protests have swept across the world with workers linking rising living costs

0: to the war in the Middle East, Francis Dew reports.
1: From Asia to Europe and the United States, millions have taken to the streets calling for higher wages, better conditions and world peace. In the Philippines, protesters clashed with police near the US embassy, while in Indonesia, President Prabowo Subianto was joined by thousands in Jakarta. In Turkey, hundreds were detained as authorities blocked marches. Rising energy prices tied to the Iran conflict have become a central issue, with unions warning workers are being forced to absorb the cost. Workers say they won't bear the burden of war-driven inflation.
0: The Chinese-owned company that holds the 99-year lease over the port of Darwin has launched an international challenge against the Australian government, Isabella Tolhurst reports.
2: During last year's election campaign, Anthony Albanese pledged to return the port of Darwin to Australian hands. But Chinese-owned company Landbridge is now arguing that terminating the lease would violate the terms of Australia's free trade agreement with China. In a statement, Landbridge says it's tried to reach a resolution with the Commonwealth but has been unable to achieve a satisfactory outcome. They've launched a legal challenge through the International Centre for Settlement of Investment Disputes. Infrastructure Minister Catherine King says the government has negotiated in good faith and plan to defend the claim in court.
0: Ukraine has continued to strike oil infrastructure in Tuapse, a Russian port on the Black Sea. More from the BBC's Jessica Parker.
3: Ukraine has been intensifying its attacks on Russian oil interests, with Tuapse repeatedly in its sights. Overnight, drones reportedly sparked a fire at the sea terminal. Russian officials say more than 100 firefighters were brought in to tackle the blaze with no injuries. Earlier strikes on the refinery have caused fires or oil spills, with residents reporting black rain in the city. Ukraine sees Russia's energy infrastructure as a legitimate target, given oil exports help fund the Kremlin's ongoing invasion of Ukraine.
0: In the Super Rugby Pacific, former Brisbane Broncos prospect Israel Leoto will make his first Super Rugby start after being named on the right wing for Moana Pacifica against the Blues in Auckland later this afternoon. Earlier, Fijian and Drua will host the Highlanders at Govind Stadium in Bar. The Western Force has kept alive its faint hopes of playing in the Super Rugby Pacific finals, downing the Waratahs 20-17 at Sydney Football Stadium. The Force have moved to within 5 competition points of the league's top 6, and the Waratahs are in 8th, 4 points from a finals place. Earlier on Friday, the Hurricanes moved to the top of the standings with a 38-31 win over the Crusaders in Wellington. In the NRL, Melbourne has slumped to a record 7th straight defeat, beaten by the Dolphins 28-10 at Lang Park. Quentin Hull reports.
4: Melbourne led 10-0 just before half-time, before the Finns piled on 28 unanswered points to break their 4-game losing streak. Jack Bostock scored twice on return from a knee reconstruction for the victors, while the Storms' night was made worse by losing versatile playmaker Tyron Wishart to an ankle injury early in the first half. Earlier, North Queensland continued its strong form and resigned the Bulldogs to a 3rd straight loss, the Cowboys winning 28-12 over Canterbury Bankstown at Stadium Australia. Quentin Hull, ABC Sport, Brisbane.
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7: They dream about it. They watch it on TV every day. It's part of their conversations. You go to the barbershop and they're talking about how Kobe dropped 50 on the Knicks the other night. Like, it's just part of their life. And the cool thing was for me when I first went there is I realized how much I do love the game. It just made me more hungry to kind of keep diving deep into the game, whether it was as a player, as a coach, whatever it was.
8: We hear a lot about the US college dream, but how real is it for Pacific basketballers? For those who make it, college life isn't just stadiums and game days. It's trainings, road trips, studying, but the chance to earn a serious education through a basketball scholarship. Jalen Manumaleunga has seen it from the inside, first as a player in the US college system, and later developing talent back home, including time in the Illawarra Hawks pathway. He takes us into his experience at Jackson State University, giving us an honest look at US college basketball and what today's players need to know before they chase that dream. You must have been laying the foundations then for what was to come later, because you're now so involved in coaching, a very well-respected coach, working with some huge names.

0: basketball. And obviously the sport's taking you around the world. So can you demystify the college experience for some of us? Because, like you said, rugby league has feeder clubs into the NRL. And so for young kids, there's like a direct line of where I'm headed. But for basketball, that was never really a thing. So I think that kind of trailblazing has happened in the 2010s and earlier. Now it's just a given that many kids can aim for that. So, yeah, what was college life like?
1: Yeah, so give a little bit of background on how I even got to college. I had a really, really good basketball coach here in the Gold Coast, and he's African American. He played in the NBA. He had his family over here. So he was a big influence of like, you can play college basketball. I didn't even know that you had to go to school, you had to go to class in America. I was like, college basketball? Cool, I'm just gonna play. So once I learned a little bit in high school that you have to be eligible, that's when I started the process of, okay, let me be eligible. And it wasn't until that nationals that I mentioned earlier that, I got to play against some really good players. I remember Ben Simmons, Dante Exum, these are all guys in high school in Australia that were getting looked at by NBA teams. So when we went to nationals, I was a no name, I was the smallest guy on my team. It was my first state team, and fortunate enough, we had a lot of Division One coaches watching, and I probably had my two best games against the two best teams in the country. Yeah, just a few weeks later, I had a bunch of Division One coaches call my number, email, send letters, and yeah, before you know it, I actually had a few coaches actually try and fly out. We did have one fly out from the University of Missouri. If anyone knows, that's a big basketball school, a Power Five school. And at the time, I had no idea of timelines and when you had to sign national letter of intents and verbally commit. So I was kind of taking my time with the whole college commitment. And then, yeah, he flew here. He offered. By the time he flew back, he took another job. The offer was off the table. And I pretty much had about 3 or 4 weeks to find another school, or else I would have had to wait a whole year to find another college. And I didn't want to wait. So, yeah, I put my name back out there. I reached out to a whole bunch. I emailed every Division One coach. I called every Division One coach. And the surprising thing is, back then, I guess, they weren't used to 17, 18-year-olds calling them and trying to have a whole 1 hour talk about, look, I don't care if you don't offer me, but this is how I would do things, and this is how I would run a team. And luckily enough, I still picked up a lot of Division One schools. I ended up going to Jackson State. It's a historically black college in Jackson, Mississippi. Has a lot of history, Martin Luther King's being through there. Everyone that you can think of in terms of African American history and the civil rights movement. So it was a bit of a culture shock when I got down there, but it was a bit of a mix of Stomp the Yard, Drumline. You've got the world renowned, oh gosh, I'm butchering it now, but we have the best drumline in the country, so I'll claim that. You can look it up, Jackson State Drumline. Go YouTube that, I guess, after this. And
0: Okay, I'll be watching that tonight.
1: yeah, and they're big on their fraternities, their sororities, and yeah, just a lot of history there. And I, fortunate enough, to be on a full scholarship, all Division One scholarships then and now, full scholarship. Not many sports have full scholarships available. I know even people think that all football players in college are on full scholarship. They're not. Maybe your quarterback and your main players are, but back then, basketball teams would have 12 to 13 scholarships, and they could give it to whoever they want. And I was the only Australian, obviously, on that team. I was the only international player on that team that year. A lot of guys were 21, 22 years old. I was a 17-year-old, so it was really tough, I'll be honest, stepping into that world of, back home in Australia, I'm really athletic. I'm the fastest. I'm the strongest, and this and that. And then you go over there and you realize, wow, all that is out the window. So, over there, we love basketball over here. We love playing it, but it's more of a lifestyle over there. They dream about it. They watch it on TV every day. It's part of their conversations. You go to the barbershop and they're talking about how Kobe dropped 50 on the Knicks the other night. Like, it's just part of their life. And I think the cool thing was for me when I first went there is I realized how much I do love the game. I think if I didn't love it, I would have came back initially. But it just made me more hungry to kind of keep diving deep into the game, whether it was as a player, as a coach, whatever it was. So yeah, college life was awesome. It's the toughest time because you're pushing yourself physically and mentally every day.

0: However, like I'm pretty sure if you speak to most student athletes that have done the grind, they always go back to it and be like, those were the best memories. So yeah, it was awesome experience. Would never take it back for the world. I'm glad I did it. So yeah.
1: And you lived up to the academic side as well. I hear that you had nearly a perfect GPA. So that was also something that you had to come to terms with, was, this idea that I'm just going to go over and shoot some hoops. Oh no, actually, I have to go over and get a degree. So what did you study?
0: Yeah, so I studied business administration management. The first year in college in America, most students, the first year is kind of just general studies. So you kind of have a year to kind of pick what you want to do. It's pretty easy, to be honest, the freshman year. And yeah, so I chose business administration. The funny thing is, in high school, I really just worked on my academics just so I could be eligible for college in my last 2 years. I didn't really love class, but I kind of fell in love with academics when I went to college, because I was like, okay, I get to actually pick what I want to do in terms of how I want to live the rest of my life. So business was kind of automatic for me, and it's more hands-on, I guess. I can't speak for other degrees or other studies, but we got to go out to, car dealerships. We got to go out to different companies and see how they live their life and how they process their businesses and stuff like that. So it was pretty fun. In terms of what I was studying and what I was doing. But another thing, I'm studying African American history. Like I took like seven classes and I just got like super into it. I was like, wow, there's so much more to this country than just what you see on TV and Hollywood. Like how was the country built? Where are these, what are the roots of these athletes that are coming through, these musicians, these actors? So I got a minor in history in, yeah, so super fun, the studying stuff in terms of like what you get to study, but I really wasn't into school until I got into college. And also too, academically, you have to maintain a certain GPA, grade point average as an athlete. And I just got super paranoid my freshman year. Like if I don't keep my grades up, someone else is going to take my scholarship. So that was probably the main reason why I actually stayed in college for 4 years was my academics. Because my performances weren't that great. I wasn't playing too many minutes. However, every team needs kids that are gonna keep their GPA average high. So yeah, fun fact, I was on a Wheaties box. So it's like a cereal. It's kind of like Weet-Bix here in Australia.
1: Yeah, I've heard
0: And
1: about
0: yeah,
1: Wheaties.
0: so I was on a Wheaties
1: You're
0: box.
1: a Wheaties model.
0: Yeah, I'm a Wheaties model. So yeah, I remember once they put everyone who had like a 4.0 GPA on the Wheaties box, and I was the only basketball player that year that was on it. So yeah, it was weird. We had like bowling athletes on the Wheaties box and golf athletes, but not too many basketball athletes that year.
1: Well, there you go. That
0: So
1: has to
0: yeah.
1: be the first Polynesian on a Wheaties box.
0: Yeah. I gotta find that Wheaties box. I gotta put it up here somewhere.
1: We need to frame
0: Yeah.
1: it. On the program, you're hearing from Jalen Manumaleunga, who is a Samoan basketball coach, and played college basketball in America. We're reflecting on some of those years that he spent over in the States and talking a little bit about the work that he does now with Levels Performance. You moved into coaching and development pretty early on. Were you forced to make that decision, or is it something that you really sat with?
0: Yeah, it was a bit of both. When I finished college, I really wanted to validate myself in terms of I can still play at a high level. I had NBL clubs want me as a high school player. Like I can still play at that level. So, funny enough, I still felt like I could play at a high level once I finished college in terms of making a living out of it. But once I did come back, I did play a little bit of state league. It wasn't until I went to the Adelaide 36ers, the NBL preseason, one of the training camps, and my best friend in basketball, Jack McVay, he was rostered at the time. So he just finished playing college. He got a roster spot. And the head coach at the time, Joey Wright, he invited me down. And I kind of went down there with an idea of like, I'm going to go down there and earn my keep and get a contract. And then I remember the first day, he said, "Nah, you're not suiting up. I need you to run the workouts." And as funny as it sounds, as hurt as I was as a player, it was actually really gratifying, like being able to run a workout, for 45 to an hour of grown men that make a living out of this. And I knew he knew that I could do it, but at the time, you think you can coach guys and you can work them out.

0: But you kind of need those moments where you kind of get put in the deep end. And I think that's probably where I found myself like, okay, I'm a 23-year-old basketball player and I love playing, but where do I see myself in the next 10 years? I was super goal orientated. So if I didn't see myself making a living or playing at a certain level, I was like, okay, maybe it's time to switch it up. And what else are you good at? Coaching, I always have been running workouts, whether I was working out with my high school friends when I was in high school, when I was in college, I've run workouts at college. Anyone come through the gym, I was like, hey, you want to work out? Let's go. And I'll just take them through workouts. I don't know why, I don't know how it started, but it wasn't until that moment when I went down to the 36ers. And then when you hear from one of your mentors that, hey, you're really good at this and you should start looking at it. And he's one of the few people I really respected in the game. He's still my mentor, still one of my go-to guys when I need help and advice. And that was the moment. So I was only about 23, 24 years old, and I started the whole coaching and development phase of my life. Yeah.
1: So I think you're probably not giving yourself enough credit for the clinical side of it. Was there obviously something that they saw in the way that you understood the game, maybe in the way that you weren't able to demonstrate given the limited minutes, but in the way that you think about the game, like what side of you in basketball do you bring to the development?
0: Yeah, so development, it's funny because I used to think that everyone used to think like how I think. I used to think every point guard thinks how I think. And then once you realize that a lot of really good basketball players, and they're not just because of their talent, at the highest level in the NBA, but how they think and how they communicate. And I think communication is probably my biggest strength, as a player, but also as a coach. And you have to be able to communicate with coaches, with players, with everyone, to be honest. You have to be able to get across what you're trying to do, and that happens on the court, especially as a point guard. You have to be able to run your team, take direction, see the time and score. How can I impact this game? And I think all that stuff that I had in the back of my head as a player kind of just translated into coaching and developing. And I think patience. I think my dad taught me a lot of patience. You're not going to get it overnight.
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1: On the program today, you're hearing from Jalen Manumaleunga, who is a basketball development coach. We're talking about the game as a pathway and a vehicle for an education in the US. When you look around, you went to the United States. Pacific Islanders are visible in many sports. In Australia, in the Pacific, it could be soccer, rugby league, rugby union, all of the contact sports. Not that basketball isn't a contact sport, but is there untapped potential in looking at Pacific people, Polynesians in basketball?
0: Yeah, so growing up here in the Gold Coast and Southeast Queensland, there was very few Polynesians playing basketball. So I remember growing up thinking like, why are we the only Polynesian family at this club? And then you would see one or two other players come up, through the ranks, and you'd think, okay, it's cool, there's a few of us. Now, I think if you go to most state championships, most national championships, you'll see sometimes almost half the team is Polynesian, Samoan, Tongan, Maori. So it's really grown, and I think a lot of that is exposure to the pathways, and you see a lot of Polynesian kids open to leaving the nest and maybe going down a different route. A player that I've probably watched over the last 12 months, partly because it's part of my job to go scout and look at players, but the other part is I'm always looking for young Polynesian boys on their way up. And young Jai Faale from he's actually at the Center of Excellence right now, so plays for the Australian junior team. I think he's going to be a really good player, potential NBA player. But I just like the way he plays the game. You can tell with certain kids which kids are super talented and just like playing, and which kids just love the game. He just looks like he loves the game. That's a player you're probably going to see on the way up. There's obviously a lot of females that are playing at a high level in the States and over here in Australia. Zatina is probably one that I've watched for the last 10, 15 years. Yeah, there's just a lot more growth in the Polynesian side and giving these kids different opportunities than just, I think a lot of young Polynesian girls and boys, they'll get put into rugby and they'll stay in it. They'll get put into netball and they'll stay in it. Whereas, basketball is kind of that cool sport where everyone kind of wants to play it. And then I think the ones that

0: over probably our 12th, yep, this year will be our 12th kid, Polynesian background, get a full scholarship. We've had a few already graduate, you know, Division One schools, Division Two schools. That's something that I always kind of try and hold with our levels program, like why we started is to help kids that maybe don't have all the funding or the I guess the support from their community, and kind of be the community for them, that there is a safe place where you can come, put in work, aim for these goals. We love being humble as Polynesians, but also too, sometimes we need to put those goals out there and let the family know that, look, this is my goal. I'm preparing you guys for it. I'm going to America. I'm gonna go try and get my degree, and I'm gonna play at the highest level. And you can see a lot of young Polynesian boys and girls on their way up, and it's a cool little thing to watch when you see them take it to the next level, to levels above what I've played in and people before me. So, yeah.
1: I know that Sudanese people have been in basketball forever, but it really feels like there is a moment for Sudanese kids at the moment. They are absolutely thriving, and I've been looking online. Some of them are 7 foot nearly, or even more than 7 foot. I saw one legend of the game who was playing in the like 1950s, who was Sudanese, 7 foot 7. I can't even fathom that height. Do you think that basketball is, I mean, it's always been very diverse elsewhere in the world. I don't know. Is it something that really benefits the privileged, or do you think that people are getting their time in basketball because it is opening up to people of all backgrounds, of all class backgrounds as well?
0: I think basketball, it's such a the essence of the game, it's free, right? As long as you can go find a flat surface. If you don't even have a basketball hoop, you can go get a bucket. You can still work on your game. As crazy as that sounds, I get videos from kids in Ghana and in Sudan. They send me videos of them working out. There's no basketball courts out there, but they're just working out, copying our drills. So that's the essence. I think once you start to climb and you want to start making a living out of it, and obviously playing college basketball, you do need a bit more guidance, and that's where the sport is really expensive in Australia. You know, you not only thinking about rep fees, you're thinking about school fees with the school team that you're playing in. You're thinking about the basketball shoes that you're buying. You're thinking about the trainer that you're trying to go train with, who's produced all these players.

0: never, my parents obviously supported me growing up, but we weren't out there paying people to get me to certain places. Your game had to prove it for yourself. And to kind of translate it into what I do is, the Unite Hoop Classic, we try and keep it as cost effective as possible. And you can kind of start to see that the game shifting to more towards the talent, the guys that love the game, but also too, how can we bring those guys together and make the game overall better? Because we obviously want to make this game as inclusive and diverse as possible, but kind of managing the funds at the same time, making sure we don't, pull any kids out because they can't afford it. And I think that's one thing I've made sure I've never done. If a kid can't afford a camp, if a kid can't afford training, we always figure it out. We speak to sponsors, we speak to people that can help. And like I said, with the Polynesian, community, now you get to go down and watch games and there's multiple Polynesian kids. Well, now there's multiple South Sudanese kids and there's kids from all different backgrounds. So yeah, it is pretty fun, but definitely, yeah, a lot of those kids, they're 7 foot six, 10, 6'8". The game comes a little bit easier when your head's above the rim and you're actually, physically gifted. But yeah, it's fun to watch as a coach for sure.
1: And no hate to the 5'11 guard kings out here, okay? There's nothing wrong.
0: 6 foot. I put 6 foot on my resume. I put 6 foot.
1: We're rounding up. We're rounding up. But yeah, huge like advancements really for so many kids. What really gives you hope? What gives you drive to keep doing this work? Like to see all these kids just smashing it in basketball, whether they're South Sudanese or anyone else, it really plants the seed for so many people. And that dream of a sport dream is so powerful. So yeah, I guess can you reflect on that?
0: Yeah, I think the coolest thing about what I do is not so much the kids that make it and play at the highest level. You kind of know which kids are going to make it. You can tell from their athletic build, from their drive. But sometimes seeing the kids that just come and they've got no future playing at the professional level, and they know it too, but they keep turning up. They keep finishing every drill. They give it their best. And somehow they find themselves in a management spot, or maybe they're a team coach, or maybe they become something that's related to the game or not with the game, but they use basketball as a platform where they can build confidence. That's one thing that I always try and preach in with our program is I make sure that, okay, if you come in quiet and your shoulders are hunched when you walk in, I'm gonna make sure by the time the session ends, your whole body language changes, your attitude changes. And that's probably the funnest thing to watch is just seeing kids really change their life. With maybe they came in and thought, oh, I'm not really a smart kid, I just want to do this and this. And before maybe a year within our academy, maybe 2 years within our academy, maybe it's 2 months, and they've kind of set goals for themselves and they know what they're going to do. And I think letting kids know that your pathway is your pathway, everyone's got a different path in their life, you can't copy what everyone else is doing. And seeing kids, especially who the stereotype of they're just Polynesian kids. They're just going to work in the warehouse, or they're just going to do this and that. And when you start to see the younger generation come up and say, no, this is what I want to do, and they speak with confidence, they're applying for jobs that back in the day they wouldn't even think about applying for. And I think that's where I kind of want to hold myself to is I don't see too many people from my background at the highest level in terms of coaching. But the few that I do, making sure that I do connect with them and ask them, look, how did you get there? What do I need to do? And not being afraid to ask, and bringing that back towards what I do with the junior athletes, or any athletes or coaches coming up, is kind of just being an open door to like, look, this is how I did it. There's no secrets, and there is no, one answer fits all. So, yeah, it is really fun when you do get to see junior athletes, but also too, as you get older, you see adults your age, maybe sometimes older, figure out what they're doing with their career and what they want to do. So yeah, beauty of sport, I guess.
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5: See, this is the first time we have had a guest back on for a second time. And after the first time we had him on, I was hoping I'd never see this bloke again. Because if we remember, what this bloke said and it got posted up on social media, it went viral. It's scary. And
6: I'm motivating.
5: Yeah, a bit of both. Or some might say scary. Some might say motivating, depending on which way you want to see it. Push-ups. Burpees, I'm going to hurt you. I'm going to bend you. Mate, the amount of people that actually love that clip of you speaking so honestly about that, I got so many messages saying, yeah, I'm going to do that to my son, my daughter today. The coach is messaging me, but, you know, how have you been?
7: Oh, I'm fantastic, gentlemen.
6: I'm looking forward to this chat because last time we spoke, it might have been offline, and you were talking about a role that you were looking towards at the North Queensland Cowboys. I see you here with your Cowboys training shirt on. After we spoke, not long after, I seen the boys all running up Castle Hill with a bunch of sandbags, and they were sprinting. I go, Donnie Sinch has arrived. He has arrived. Talk us through, you know, what's your role at the North Queensland Cowboys?
7: Yeah, look, that's a great question because I need to just tidy that up there. But now, into them running up the hill, but you know, Paul Bowman's still he's the head of performance here, and Dan Grange is he takes charge of all the weights and conditioning. So it was those two guys. All I put in there was let's go up there and let's carry some stuff, you know. And so we all work together very well. But my role here at the Cowboys is leadership and culture. And when I say culture, I mean the football culture, how we integrate all our different, and we've got a lot of different cultures up here, and how we integrate that plus the North Queensland people and the communities up here, plus the most important one of all, football culture. And my job is to come in here and connect those, be a conduit between all the different departments and the leaders, and get things done, man. The right people in the right places doing the right things. All the people who are here now are the right people, and now all we're doing is make sure that they're well positioned and they're well resourced. And my main job is to ensure that flow of communication, energy, drive, to get good outcomes for everybody, in particular the players, is occurring.
5: You know, in your time in rugby league,
7: yep.
5: You know, what was it that you saw across your time that you wanted to have a role like this, that a role like this was needed in a football club?
7: Yeah, look, I was always lucky. I really put things down to the environments and the people that I worked with. And during my time, I was so fortunate. Everywhere I went, yourself included, working with people, man, I just managed to, I was just blessed to attract people who were very interested in helping me be better. But, and when I say that, what I mean is they would take interest in what I was doing. They would treat me as if I was always doing something above and beyond. And by them doing that, it was really easy for me to not only learn from them, but it was always very easy for me to find ways to give back. So I would go out of my way above and beyond to learn something new, so that every time you bumped into me or every time I interacted with you, it was a really good, healthy, strong interaction. in my time in football, players, coaches, administrators, I very quickly learned that we all want the same outcome, but we've got so many different ways and contexts to look at it. And sometimes that can get in the way of us all moving in the same direction. And one of the biggest things about performance, and this is the answer to the question really, is that for a long time when I started, the performance gaps that I went after were the physical ones, but since then, after 20 years now and counting of being in at the head of departments in the NRL, performance gaps, they're not just physical, mate. They're very human. They're very human. And that's all I've learned, especially in the last 9 years of my career. If you want sustainable and repeatable success, you're not going to get that just through metrics, through coaching, through gym work, through athletic development, through wrestling. You're going to have fun, but you're not going to get it. You've got to find the human elements. What I'm very blessed with is that the North Queensland Cowboys were able to see that instead of trying to plug holes by creating uncertainty and removing elements. This organization took a breath and said, okay, this is what we've got. And the first thing they said to themselves is, are we using it effectively? Are we optimal? Like, are we actually getting the best out of what we got? And they went through their process. Todd, to his credit, went through a really personal, powerful process, and they were able to allow me to design a leadership and culture program that this club has fully brought into with a lot of vigor and very high motivation. So we're in the 5th month of that applied program. It's very much based on relationships and connection. It's very much based on learning about each other instead of applying things to each other. And the last thing is, and I'll quite happily say it, I'm a coach. I've built my credibility to do this in the arena, boots on the deck, on the field of NRL Clubland, and I know what pressure is, and I've led coaching departments and I've led athletes through real experiences, and I know what culture looks like from the inside because I've lived it for 30 plus years in elite sport, and I've developed personal skills and professional performance skills that give me an advantage of a language and frameworks which build true connections to bring genuine growth to the organization and the team.
6: One thing.
7: That's a big, massive plug I give myself. So anyone out there,
5: I was locked in, that's for sure.
6: Hey,
5: How good was that?
6: You got me sold. But one thing I have witnessed, and we've all witnessed, is the rise of, or the re-rise of, Jason Taumalolo. He's been a very strong
5: points.
6: Tongan leader. A leader within that playing group as well. So I've seen, we've got to see, him rewind the clock back, and he's playing some of his best footy. So whatever the Cowboys or yourself or Toddy is doing, you're bringing the best out of him and also the players around him. So have you been able to understand, or have you seen a shift in how to bring the best out of players, just through how times have changed? Players at different time where, when you first started, you look back at the Manly glory days and how the behaviors of that environment. But times have shifted now where you've got social media.

0: Inside this rectangle, there's some posts at either end, and there are 13 people on the other side who are preventing, stopping, or attacking. It's a game of invasion. And what you're trying to do with your 13 mates is promote the ball up the field and put that ball down on the white line, right, behind the post. And what they're trying to do is they're going to stop you any way they can using their bodies and their skills, and they're going to work together. And it's a real battle of attrition, and it's physical, and it's mental, and it's depleting, and it's all these things, right? You know what you're doing, you know what is required of you, and you have prepared for that, right? Outside of that rectangle is a different story. And what we've got to do is get the outside of the rectangle, right, as honest as the inside of the rectangle. And that's really hard.
1: Man,
0: that's another pearl for you.
1: There it is. Yeah. Clarity, rectangles, inside and outside. Oh man, I'm writing all this down. And you're right. It's a simple game. It's a simple game at the end of the day that requires simple messages.
0: It's a simple game played by sensitive, you know, highly mentally structured people. Because I don't care who you are, and I don't care what anybody says when they look at a middle prop. I don't care, man. For you to go out there and articulate your small details of skill to get past and not only join with your team, but get past the other team. There ain't no dummies on the field, mate. There's no dummies.
1: No. It's simple, but it's hard.
0: You'll work anything out.
1: It's hard. You talk about culture and you talk about the outside the rectangle and some of the things you can control and can't control. And I think an area that can undo a football culture, I believe in this day and age, is media and white noise and driving a wedge between players and coaches. Are they getting sacked or not? The Cowboys had a fair bit of that last year. And you mentioned, and T mentioned Thamalolo, and then you've got Todd Payton and all of that. All of a sudden now, even when you didn't get off to the start that you guys wanted early this year, I don't hear any of that white noise anymore coming through. Like, as part of your job around that, are you looking after that area, making sure that clarity is in and around, those honest conversations around player, coach, and all departments of the Cowboys' performance?
0: Yeah. Look, that's always going to be a tough one. We know that because ability for media to reach so many people, and then social media, and then even if you're not professional media, you can still get, you know, there's information flying around everywhere. We're human beings, we have feelings, and every one of us has insecurities in areas, so that some of these things can be amplified into quite damaging or things that slow you down or take you off direction. Now, one of the biggest areas that I work in is around testing the truth. And testing the truth refers to, I suppose the best way to explain it would be if we have a game, you know, and we're all sitting in the change room, right? And the coach gives the speech. This is after the game and we've lost the game, all right? So we're sitting there, we're in our spaces. Coaches out there, you know, hey guys, you know, let's talk about what didn't happen out there. Let's talk about what we didn't do. And you go, bop, bop, bop, bop, bop, you know. Now you're sitting there and he looks over and he goes, Donnie, all right, get him recovered, get him ready, and we'll get squared away and we're out of here, boys. And we'll talk a bit more about it in review. There's that moment, right? Now, what happens immediately after that moment with each player is the beginning of the media defense, and I'll give you an idea. So there's two things that can happen, and one of them I've seen, and I've actually been part of the process to reduce. After the talk, okay, those nasty little things pop out, those phones, and players can sometimes look outside to get either some absolution, some reassurance, right? But they're going to the wrong place. Because what's happening here is this, and this is how we put it. If you want to know the truth, if you want to know how you went, if you want to know why you feel like you do, well, the answer's in that room. It's sitting beside you, or it just spoke to you, or it's a coach or a physio. The answer is in that room.

0: Anybody who was not in that room, who did not make a tackle, bleed, a run, kick, play with you, they don't know. They couldn't possibly know. There's no freaking way in the world they know because they weren't there. But the people in that room, they were there. If you want the truth, look left and right, and they will tell you. And if they say, hey man, it was a tough day, it is what it is, we're going to move on, man, that one's worth something. If they say, oh, you know, yeah, we didn't do well, the truth is there. So that's number one. Once you hear that truth, your next opportunity to do something about that truth or reaffirm that truth or even, you know, even dispel that is that review. Because in review, you're going to hear what the tactical, you know, measured elements were. This is what we trained for. This is what we did. What's the gap? You're going to get all that at the review, right? So now you've had your truth a bit more solidified. Your dad doesn't know. Your uncle doesn't know, your old coach doesn't know, and your mum and your granddad don't know. They don't know, so don't ask them. Your
1: We don't
0: wife
1: know on
0: doesn't
1: knees and
0: know.
1: footy. We don't know
0: We
1: either.
0: pretend we
1: We
0: know.
1: pretend we know.
0: So this is where I'm going. We've started a process, right? What are you going to do about it? Well, you got training day one coming up. You've done review. You know what the tactical element is that's been discussed. You were in the room before you heard, you know, from people that make you feel better, and that's okay. That's okay. But before you heard from them, you heard the truth from the people that were in the battle with you, people that were in the fight with you, how they saw it. You got true context, right? Boop, boop, boop. Now you got to your training week. So now you can start working on what those elements were, doing, fixing what you're doing. So if you can see what I'm doing here, I'm just talking about a process.
2: The process, yeah.
0: Right up until you get up to the skipper's run where you can do what, you know, what you need to do, what's going to make you feel good, how you got to, and then boom, you know, come game day, there we go. Grab your mouth guard, grab your headgear, grab your, you know,
2: And go
0: eat,
2: again.
0: do whatever it is. Don't think about anything else. Turn up, boom. And they go give your opposition the good news. That's all it's about, you know. So the answer to your question for me is what I'm trying to say is media and these elements, right? And I just don't want to sound too callous here, but they're in your head because you let them. No one does anything to you unless you let them. And that's where we are. When you're on the field, if something happens to you on the field, man, it's because you let them. You either didn't prepare well enough, or you didn't make the right decision. Well, hey, that's the way it is. And media is the same. You choose what you engage in. You want to watch the news about wars and things, which I'm not saying that they're not important, but where you put yourself is your mindset and how you think. So choose better places to be and choose the sources of information which help you and are honest.
2: You're right around the word clarity. It definitely the process that you
0: Right around the word
2: explained
0: clarity.
2: and the clarity that you
0: Yeah.
2: give the players or the staff members,
0: Yep.
2: that clarity straight after a game.
0: Yeah.
2: One, and we're probably going a little bit deep, or I'm going a little bit deep here, but is there a skill or a work to do with players having to accept the truth and being able to sit with the truth
1: Ooh.
2: and
1: I like this.
2: When you're going away from a
1: Yeah.
2: game, from the sheds, you're probably, and if you haven't had a good game, you're sitting there, you understand, you've been told the truth by your teammates, from your coach, but then you have to go home and sit with it. You've gone from the highest of highs, now you're going to the lowest of lows and be content. Is there training or is it a skill that they have to work on to be able to sit with the truth and then start going through that process of how do I improve and get better for next week?
1: It's sitting with Donnie one on
2: Yeah.
1: one.
0: If you, hey, unless you're a monk and you're trained in meditation and transcendation and all that, you can't do it on your own. It's impossible. It's impossible. So get that out of your head. You ain't doing it on your own. No way. So when it comes to that type of thing, and look, this is something that I'm really passionate about. I like I said, I'm a 30-year veteran of elite sport, and 22 of those years are NRL, right? So

0: So this is a plug to the NRL and to other clubs. People in positions like mine, I'm hoping that this is my position is going to become a standard position across clubs in all codes, right? And I'll tell you why. Because what you just described is exactly what is happening everywhere at the moment, where players from the men and women's and even juniors in the pathways will sit in a space on their own and try and work it out, and that's unnecessary. And what happens is it's about sustainability. It's about being connected every day, and it's about this process of accumulated positive gains. So an accumulated positive gain doesn't mean that the information is negative or positive. The accumulated positive gains means that you always know where you are in that space. If there is an issue that's been brought up around a space that you're not doing well, it could be your body weight, it could be anything like that, right? What you want to know is that when you go in every day, someone's working with you on that. It's not mercurial, it's not up and down. You're being greeted the same way when you walk into that club, but regardless of what your performance was, because you've been given this space and you've been offered this capacity to keep growing. And people only believe they're growing if the environment around them is consistent. If the environment is not consistent, then you don't know what the ratios of growth or disappointment are going to be on the day. So the answer to your question is this: that's going to happen. I'm not going to deny that. Of course, that's going to. I do that. I do that. I come home after something and I'm thinking, man, what happened? What did I miss? What didn't I do? What didn't I do? And I sit here and I think about it and I might write it down or I might do something. But the next day I'm ready to move on it. And I've got people I know 100% who I can have a conversation about that with at work. Even players, I know where I'm going to get support. I'm going to get truth. So here's the thing: you go home, you do that, you will do that. But when you come back the next day, right? Because of the coaching crew and perhaps the well-being crew and the everybody there in that coaching element, they know where you are. You're not an unknown quantity. We know where you are. And we've had conversations. Hey man, make sure you get to Sam today. There was a lot of information he took in the other day. I was watching his body language. Boom, boom, boom. Get down there. Make sure that that gap, the score that or whatever it is that you guys had. Yeah, if there's a gap in there, let's make sure there's conversations around that gap.
1: Donnie, we're going to get to Kieran Foran, because I know you have a lot of respect for that man and what he is doing at the moment. Just
0: Love
1: quickly
0: that,
1: though,
0: man.
1: before we wrap this bit up on your role, how have the players responded to your role in this sort of new way of thinking? Or is it new or not? I'm not too sure, but living with that truth.
0: Look, trust is the thing you gotta build, because there's a lot of lot of things happening in a player's head. Not ignoring the fact that they are always at a very high level of physical activity and mental acuity. They're always thinking and moving. And let's face it, including coaches, we're all oddballs, a lot of us. But the thing is that it's the trust factor. And I'm really confident, and I hope if any of them, which they all, everybody listens to your show. So I'm hoping all the players who are listening to your show from my club, and they know that the smart thing is to listen to your show. I'm hoping that they're going to say, Donnie's spot on, and I do trust them. When I came into this club and began, I did the first 4 months. So I got here in October, November, December, January, and February, right up to the beginning of March. My total focus and intensity was around the coaching crew. So I was with the players. I got to know the players, but I didn't do any work, any actual structured work with the players, because I wanted to know that the vessel in the area that I was coming from, we were all going to be on the same page, have the same methodology of messaging. We don't have to have the exact same message, but we have to have the same methodology of delivery. That's the most important thing. And so the coaching crew here are absolutely outstanding. And so, man, I've got Greeny for a start. Blake Greeny. Blake Greeny's got more energy than me. He's a nutcase. And then I've got Paul
1: That can't
0: Wellen,
1: be
0: who's
1: true.
0: just
1: There's
0: a,
1: no
0: you know,
1: chance.
0: he's
1: No one has more energy than
0: oh
1: you.
0: mate,
1: No
0: man.
1: way.
0: He's Greedy's more than me. And then we've got Paul Wellen, he's got this, and then you've got Todd Mann, and he I think the beauty is, and what I really enjoy, and what attracted me here was that he's very much like those other coaches I work with, very reflective, very you know, just wants to do the best for those men. And so here we are, get to know the players next. And we went off to Vegas. Then they found out that I really was a bore. But anyway, you know, trust the players have to trust, and that doesn't mean that means. That means that they see you every day. I could have taken this position as a contractor back in and out, you know? I could have. But that's not going to win trust with the men. You got to be with the men, boots on the ground every day. So they know, they see you, they feel, you know, and you feel them. So trust is the number one thing to get the shift. And I'd like to believe that that my men at the Cowboys have built some trust with me around my intention. And around my methods of helping them to get the best outcomes for themselves.
2: Love it, bro. I'm sure they do. Final one from

0: Christmas. We spoke about Toddy and head coaches, but now I know you have a good close relationship with Kieran Foran, and you know he's taken up the reins of the Manly Seagulls. You know, what are your thoughts on him as interim head coach and how well he's been doing the last few weeks?
1: Oh, look, I'll tell you what you see out there, and I see it at Tigers. Love, man.
2: Yeah.
1: These that you see that's love, you know. Love can be a rocky road, and Kieran's smart enough to know that when I first started this talk, that's exactly what Kingy and Kieran will be doing down there. They'll be recruiting, positioning, and resourcing. They're not dummies, right? And yeah, but that energy, you know, seeing what came out against us the other night. You know, my men are the Cowboys. That's what I want, that for them. That's what I'm going after. And I'll smite any team that gets between me and them, you know, to get that love into those men and have us be like that. But that's what you're looking at there, is a guy who has a true, he loves his football. He has been through many things in his life. So he has this empathy, understanding, and experience that the men recognize. And he's a competitor, but he's a good person, and they love him, man. Mm. And that's what you're seeing. And just on that, you know, I went down and, you know, another team that we had a bad day out against was the Tigers, and I spent time with Benji, and same thing, man. His Benji doesn't have a natural smile. I don't know if you notice or not. You know, he's just got that look. He's got the same face. Benji's got the same face, you know. Even when he scored a winning try for a World Cup, he still don't smile, you know. But the thing with Benji is that it doesn't matter what he's talking about. Holy hell, man, he speaks with passion. And men grab onto that, and women grab onto it, and they hold onto that, because what they know then is that if I look over my shoulder, I know who's standing there. And Cowboys, that's what we're reclaiming. And you spoke about that yourself with looking at Jason and the other players. We've got some tremendous leaders coming through there, and then Todd himself and the crew that he has. And then you look at those other two clubs, and that's what it is, man. When they look over their shoulder, not only do they see somebody that they believe is there for them, but they're looking at that person and they're saying, you make me better. You make that guy makes me better. That is the number one winning leadership level that you want to get to. When people look at you and they absolutely believe that you are making them better.
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